That was Courtside by Luis Clavis. The title says it all. Instead of being in the middle of the action, he chooses to watch from the sidelines. It's a playful song about taking a step back from the rat race to find a little more peace in simply being present. This is C'est Formidable avec moi, Florence K, on CBC Music and CBC Radio. Coming up, a cocktail from Montreal artist D. Joyce. But first, Catherine Van Doesburg,

0: Now, how are premiers feeling now about that particular tactic? Let's be unified, because the U.S. is still threatening tariffs.
1: Well, there's no doubt that the situation is different now than it was 3 weeks ago when the United States decided not to renew CUSMA, which is something very specific. But they've initiated this latest round of negotiations. The door is open. You know, the Prime Minister knows that this is

0: The tournament was successfully co-hosted by Canada, Mexico, and the U.S.
1: Trump watched the game alongside the leader of Canada, ushering in a new era of friendship that will last and last and last.
2: Breaking news, the Trump administration says it is slapping an additional 50% tariff on certain Canadian goods.
1: Oh, mother.
0: That's the Daily Show's take.

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1: From CBC News, the world this hour, I'm Neil Kumar. We begin in Berlin, where police say they have identified a suspect in a deadly Pride Parade car attack. The vehicle slammed into a crowd during the city's Pride celebration. The name of the suspect has not been officially released. A spokesperson for

0: interesting is rather than consolidating, you say that as history progressed, those languages proliferated.
1: Exactly. I think for the largest part, it has to do essentially with the increase of population sizes, the exploitation of new niches, and the exploration of the world at large that end up with several different languages diversifying and becoming different entities in themselves.
0: But at the moment, and I guess for, I don't

car in the very chaotic times in history of Vietnam. And Nam Phuong, according to several researchers, she was truly ways ahead of her times. Raised in southern Vietnam and educated in France, she represents a brand new style of woman back then, as she was smart, fluent in French, confident, yet still deeply respectful of her roots. She was never just the wife of the king. She handled her marriage

0: From the BBC, that was The Fifth Floor. And now it's over to DW Radio for Africa Link.
1: DW Africa Link.
2: Would you rather go to jail or do a community service? Should someone who steals a loaf of bread or commits a minor offense spend months behind bars? Or could they repay society in another way? Well, Ghana's parliament has passed a new bill that would allow some offenders to perform community service instead of serving prison sentences. It makes me wonder, is Ghana

0: policy origin of it. I mean, it was developed out of the 2014 non-custodial sentencing policy, which is backed by the UNICEF and a draft in collaboration with non-profit organizations, the sector of sentiment. They basically call them POS. So, I mean, there's an international approach to it in terms of policy, which also influenced the passing of this bill.
1: The point where I would want more clarity on is what the threshold would be like to decide which kind of offenses would be eligible for community services and those that require, you know, actual going behind bars. Can you break that down a bit for us?
0: Yeah, so I take it on a three-limb approach. So the first is the three-year rule, and that deals with the community service order, which specifically applies to offenses punishable by a maximum of 3 years or less. So that makes it a misdemeanor. So basically, the first thing is that it only touches on misdemeanor matters. Then the second one is the fine structure. It covers also offenses carrying a fine only, a fine with custodial option or both. So definitely with misdemeanor matters, where it is either the convict as have been sentenced would pass, the accused person as has been sentenced is sentenced to either a fine or both, you know. And then the explicit exclusion rule. This one, I categorize it as, it's a situation where the courts are legally barred from making a community order for any offense that is unsuitable for summary determination, so that if the courts are the courts are not to engage in what we call ultra vires, they ought not go beyond what the act is mandating them to do, such that it basically deals with, it goes back to the first point, it deals with misdemeanors, and as far as misdemeanors are concerned, it's the microscope for this act to work. Anything beyond it would not.
1: Just to further break this down, for example, as a lay person, you know, trying to understand what this really is, let's say if I went out there and stole some, I don't know, tomatoes, you know, because I was hustling, I just didn't have money to get tomatoes. It's not right, but I still went to steal these tomatoes. Compared to someone, say, who actually broke into someone's house and, you know, took appliances, maybe even injured or hurt people in the house, is it automatic for me to say that the one that stole tomatoes would have the community service and the one that injured and broke into someone's house stealing all these appliances will get the jail time? Is that as simple as that, or is there more to it?
0: I mean, in the hierarchy of offenses, we have, so when we say first degree, it means very serious offenses. When we say second degree, they are in the middle, not too serious, not too of a petty offense as well. Then when we say misdemeanor, it deals with petty offenses. Now, the difference between the upper two and the last one is that the last one deals with summary trial. So that one, the court is not mandated to have the jury and all of those things, and then the indictable offenses would know. So that one, it is summary, and it will be determined summarily. That's why in giving out the last one, I indicated that with explicit rule that deals with the Community Service Act, the court is barred from dealing with other matters, except matters that can be summarily heard. So any matter that can be summarily heard basically deals with misdemeanors, offenses that are not serious, offenses that are petty, so that the court will not contain itself in putting people who have done second degree and then first degree, like rape, armed robbery, burglary. So if you scale into somebody's house and you go and steal even a watch or a tomato, it is stealing. And stealing deals, it comes under second degree.

0: magistrates and what have you, to appreciate the nuance of the legislation and in which areas they can apply it as well. And so once the asset comes through, the expectation is that we will see that, like the Office of the Special Prosecutor's Bill, for instance, judges had to be taken through the process and all of that to appreciate the legislation. And so it will be same for this when it is assented to, and then they can begin implementation. For now, I cannot say that the structures exist. There won't be a requirement of a structure per se, because it will just be something judges will consider now, instead of handing out prison terms. Mm. Previously, there wasn't the room for a judge to decide to look at. So the judges deliver judgments specifically on what the law says. What are the punishments? So if it is misdemeanor or a petty offense, what does the law say is the punishment? It says 3-year jail term or a fine of, say, 1,000 penalty units. Now, the law also adds that in considering punishment, you can also consider community service. And so right. There won't be the need for a structure per se. It will just be one of the many considerations judges will have now before they sentence an individual.
1: Right. I want to come back to you, lawyer. Is there any room for bias in deciding some of these cases that could lead to community services? Is the bill strong and clear enough on exactly how to decide these, or is there more work to be done?
2: All right. There are some few gray areas, but largely it is a well received bill, which when assented becomes law to regulate this particular area of the criminal justice system. Now, it must also be said that the law gives, or as it would become a law, there is a mandatory social inquiry test. And so this is purely discretionary, and the law encourages the judge sitting in the court to carry out this social inquiry let me be explicit a little bit on that. That before the sentencing, the judge must direct a probation officer, you know, to conduct a formal social inquiry into the offender's specific character and any form of antecedent or case circumstances, and then also look at the mental health of the offender and see whether or not that person is in fine tune to carry out with the particular sentencing granted. And then also what is also left with this an ally. So the ally is a legislative instrument that when bills like this are passed or laws like this are passed, it becomes the secondary legislation under which operations become effective. So the law is passed, but the ally makes the law operational. And all these things that we want to see, the funding innovations and the gaps that we are seeking to fill, all these things would now work out through the ally. So the law says that there should be a rehabilitation fund. How is the rehabilitation fund going to work out? And how are we going to draw it? The law says that there should be third-party monetization source. And in terms of revenue, that it becomes a core source of money for the fund. In order to accrue from provisions of services by convicts to third parties. And in talking about this, it will basically draw me just a minute to how the law also cautions, or it has made provisions in order to bar, and not just bar, but consequence or sanctions have also been construed in the act, so that it would prevent prison officers or probation officers or wardens from taking advantage of this community service.

has the structure of this concept achieving reality. That's what the absolute idea is. It's the seed becoming the tree. And he takes that scheme, that way of thinking about reality, and he sees it like almost in microcosm in the historical record, where you start with states in which there's very little freedom, and the freedom breaks out, and eventually it takes over the entire state, and that's going to count as the realization of the concept of the state, where everybody in the state is free, and not just the one

0: the first couple days, people didn't understand what was happening, right? And you would even have people being like, oh yeah, dismiss my case. Great. But then pretty quickly people were educated. I jumped in on a case after the gentleman had been detained, and he was like, I had my proof. I'm like telling the judge, no, don't dismiss my case. Look, I've got this proof. I've got these things to show you. And it doesn't matter.
1: Alsaini is caught up in all of this. And after 2 days in a holding cell with virtually no food, he's sent to a detention center in Pennsylvania. He's desperate to find legal help, and he comes across a list of pro bono law offices. It's alphabetical. Kala is near the top. He calls the number and in his very limited English says he's from Guinea. Kala mainly works with Central Americans, but as he's explaining his situation, one of the staff attorneys, Andrea Nunes, hears his last name and recognizes where he's from.
2: When I heard the last name, I was like, I bet he's a Fulani guy from Guinea, and I bet he's got a killer case.
1: Andrea worked with Fulani people before she was at Kala. She knows about the government violence that followed a coup in Guinea in 2021.
2: He sounded like he didn't have a lot of hope, and he sounded really overwhelmed.
3: Mm-hmm. So you guys have this follow-up conversation with an interpreter.
2: Yes.
3: Is that when you start to really get a kind of fuller command of the details of his case? Your lawyer brain must be going now, and you must be thinking, wow, this guy's actually got a pretty strong asylum claim.
2: Such a good claim.
3: You're smiling as you say that. I see the fire in your eye.
2: Yeah, because you're like, that's what, I mean.
1: Alsaini's claim is so strong because he's been subjected to violent and clear-cut political persecution. In 2023, he was at an anti-government protest when a group of state security agents arrested him. They beat him unconscious. He woke up hours later in a jail cell, covered in blood. He was held for about a week, and before he could leave, the agents took his photograph and threatened him. If they saw him at another protest, they'd kill him.
2: Claims that are so strong that you were tortured in state custody after you went to a political protest, a peaceful political protest. Oh my gosh. Like, that's what people think of when they think of asylum, like people who don't know very much
3: textbook.
2: About it.
3: Yeah,
2: it's like so simple. But you know, unfortunately, that no matter how strong your claim is, if you don't have representation, it's so hard to win by yourself, especially if you're detained. Because how can you call your family in Guinea to get documents if you're detained in the U.S.?
1: Right. Alsaini and Andrea spend almost 3 months putting together the evidence for his asylum case. He shares the details of his story, and then Andrea tries to run down the evidence. That means calling Alsaini's sister and mother back in Guinea so they can work the bureaucracy there to get key documents, medical records, witness statements. All the while, Alsaini is stuck in Moshannon, where he lives in a room with men from all over the world, each of them in some kind of limbo.
4: We were about 30 people in the dorm, but each person has their own bed. And then we had about 3 TVs, and we could also go outside, play soccer, play basketball.
1: Alsaini falls in with a guy from Sudan. When they can use the recreation yard, the two of them walk around, talking. The other man has lived in the U.S. for decades. They speak in English. This is how Alsaini begins to learn the language.
3: What'd you guys talk about?
5: Talk about like getting released. Sometimes he was like, because he been there a long time.
4: We talk about getting released. When he got detained, he used to live in Pennsylvania. He got his wife and kids in Pennsylvania. The guy came to the States when he was like a kid. All his family is here, so he doesn't even know where they're going to send him.
1: It's easy to forget the fundamental horror of a place like the Moshannon Processing Center, which is that many of the people who are held there have not committed any crime. People lose hope. They get desperate. At least 2 people died in Moshannon while Alsaini was there.
4: There were two that I still remember. There was one of a Chinese guy who actually hanged himself. He committed suicide. There was another guy who complained. He was having chest pain. They called upon the guards, but no one came. And it was too late by the time he got to the hospital. So there were some rough things happening in there. But you have to have courage for you to continue to survive in that situation, right? And so that's what I gave myself so that I can continue to fight for my case.
1: Alsaini had been detained at Moshannon for 4 months when he finally had his asylum hearing on September 29th.
4: The judge seemed like a nice

0: but I was concerned that I was going to lose my case.
1: The asylum hearing was virtual. The judge was in Maryland, Alsanie was in Pennsylvania, Andrea was in New York.
2: It's funny because when you go into the final hearing, as the attorney, you like in your mind have the things that you think might be the issue. I was worried about the judge being like, he's bad at dates. I don't believe him. Because that's a big thing with asylum is credibility. And, you know,

0: that he was open in his responses and candid with the court.
1: The hearing lasted several hours, and in the end, the judge was persuaded. Alsaini had been persecuted at the hands of the Guinean government. She made her decision that day, finding that he was being targeted because of his political opinion. If he were returned to Guinea, she wrote, Alsaini would likely be jailed and possibly killed by the government. As a result, legally speaking, the U.S. could not send him back there. And yet, the judge denied Alsaini's asylum claim. The reason was technical. During the Biden administration, the government created a controversial regulation that took asylum off the table for anyone who didn't enter the country at an official port of entry. Alsaini crossed into the country from Mexico illegally in March of 2024. He was sick at the time, likely with chikungunya, which comes with a high fever, rash, and extreme joint pain. Those at least were some of the symptoms Alsaini had. So Andrea makes the case that Alsaini had a medical emergency, which was grounds for an exemption from the Biden-era rule. But the judge disagrees. And by this point, Alsaini's learned enough English that he can understand what the judge is saying.
2: So at one point I heard the judge say, they were not sure whether I deserve to be granted my asylum. So I was really getting angry and wanted to respond. But of course, they would not talk to you directly.
0: I could tell that he was understanding her decision and he looked so defeated and so bummed. But then she was like, but my alternative finding is that, you know, he is eligible for withholding of removal relief.
1: Instead of asylum, the judge grants Alsaini something called withholding of removal. I'm going to parse the legalese here, because this is another major shift in how immigration law is getting reinterpreted. People who win asylum can eventually apply for permanent residency or a green card. People with withholding can't, but they also can't be deported to their home country. So this is historically counted as a win.
2: So my lawyer explained to me we will then continue to work on my case, but also this was going to allow me to come out of detention.
3: Be released.
0: I remember calling a friend who does a lot of detained representation, and he was like, that's awesome. Withholding's really hard to win. Like, you should definitely feel proud of yourself, but your client's not getting out.
1: That's Andrea Nunes, an immigration lawyer in New York. Our story continues in a moment. This is the New Yorker Radio Hour. Stay with us.

0: This is the New Yorker Radio Hour. I'm Jonathan Blitzer. I'm a staff writer at the New Yorker, and I'm sitting in today for David Remnick. On today's episode, we're taking a close look at the ways that the Trump administration has been overhauling the nation's immigration system. We'll continue with the story of a man from Guinea who was detained after an immigration hearing. That's an unprecedented step that ICE began taking in 2025. The man's name is Alsaini. We're only using his first name for his safety. At his asylum hearing, a judge denied Alsaini's asylum status, but she granted what's called withholding of removal. That meant that Alsaini couldn't be deported back to Guinea. Before Trump's second term, most people who had won withholding of removal would be released from government custody. But that's not what happened to Alsaini. He spent the rest of the fall in Moshannon. By December, he'd been locked up for 6 months, even though the government wasn't appealing the judge's ruling in his case. And meanwhile, the Trump administration was in the midst of a highly public battle about withholding of removal.
1: Kilmar Abrego-Garcia.
2: Kilmar Abrego-Garcia.

0: Remember Kilmar Abrego Garcia from El Salvador?
1: That's the Maryland man who, in the beginning of the Trump administration, was picked up and deported to El Salvador, mistakenly put in a prison there, and then had to come back to the U.S.
2: There's an ongoing fight to deport him to Liberia. Abrego's attorneys say he should be sent to Costa Rica instead.
0: In the first year of Trump's second term, the government deported some 15,000 people to third countries. One group wound up in South Sudan, another in Eswatini. Afghans and Iranians were sent to Panama, a Colombian woman to the Democratic Republic of the Congo. It wasn't just that these people were deported to an unfamiliar country. That country was often just a short stop on the road back to the place they'd fled. This has now happened to two of Andrea's Guinean clients. Both had won withholding of removal in immigration court, and both were deported to Ghana. But the government of Ghana doesn't care about the ruling of a U.S. immigration judge. And so Ghana has since sent both men back to Guinea. Both of them are currently in hiding. So even with the withholding of removal decision in his case, Alseini, like Abrego Garcia, was in a new kind of jeopardy.
3: If they're sending me to a third country, they're just putting me into a worse and worse situation.
0: There was a bond hearing to determine if Alseini could be released now that he had won withholding of removal. But it was full of mishaps. The translator kept getting the facts wrong, garbling Alseini's answers. Instead of a rash from his illness, the interpreter said Alseini had pimples on his skin. Sometimes the interpreter used French words, which Alseini couldn't understand. They lost the bond hearing. Andrea filed a motion to challenge the decision. In the meantime, though, Alseini and Andrea knew that he could be sent out of the country at any moment. They came up with plans for what to do if that seemed to be happening.
4: We would practice. I would pretend to be ICE. And he would be Alseini, and I would be like, oh, Alseini, we're going to send you to Ghana. And then Alseini would like do his practice, and he'd be like, I cannot be removed to Ghana because I have an appeal pending with the BIA and I have an automatic stay. But like, we would do this.
5: You had to come up with a script, essentially.
4: We would practice it all the time just because, you know, thankfully, again, Alseini did speak. He speaks really, I'm really impressed by his English.
5: Yeah.
4: Again, it's not good enough for court, but you know,
5: He essentially learned it in immigration detention.
4: Yeah, it's so wild. But he can advocate
5: the new American
4: himself.
5: Dream. It's like such an incredible dystopian version of cultural assimilation.
4: But I thought to myself, okay, like maybe if they accidentally try to send him somewhere, he can advocate for himself and they'll understand.
0: ICE tends to move people with little to no warning. Often the only way that someone finds out that they're about to be moved is that their commissary account is frozen. They can't buy food or make calls. One day, late in December, Alseini's account stops working. He tries to make a phone call, but can't. He and Andrea have a plan for this, too. They've put money on a friend's account. He calls Andrea and puts Alseini on the line.
4: You know, my commissary's been shut off. He was really worried. He was like, I'm scared. And those are the worst words to hear from someone, especially in his situation.
0: Within hours, Alseini's on a bus heading who knows where.
3: Once we got off the bus and then they took us to an airplane, then I said to myself, oh, wow, so they finally actually going to be deporting me. So I was really, really worried at that point.
0: When the plane finally lands, the ICE agents say,
3: some of you are staying here, but then others are going to be continuing.
0: They read through a list of names. A few people get off. Alseini does not. The plane takes off again. Another landing, another list of names. Alseini stays shackled on the plane. They land for a third time, and finally,
3: they call my name and said they pointed to a separate vehicle. They said that's where I was going to go in.
0: A short drive later, the van pulls into a prison complex. Alseini and the others are still in the United States. They're in Indiana at the Miami Correctional Center.
3: Yeah, when I first get there, one other guy was getting released, and we ask him how the place looked like. And he says, the place no good.
0: Immigration detention centers like Moshannon are not supposed to be like prisons. Most of the detainees are not criminals. But the Miami Correctional Facility is a prison. ICE rents space there. Alseini was put in a small cell with one cellmate. He couldn't go outside for recreation.
3: We'll be locked up for 20 hours a day. The only time you will come out is to either eat or go take a shower.
5: So you spent 20 hours of every day in essentially a cell.
3: Yes, there were two of us in a cell. The bathroom was also within that cell. Everything was there.

0: What was the food like?
1: Doña Medela, don't.
2: The food was in, there was no food really. It was only sandwich that they gave you, like a peanut butter sandwich or bologna sandwich. That's what you will get.
3: Alcini doesn't eat pork, so he'd have to trade the bologna sandwiches for something he could eat.
2: For me to get a peanut butter sandwich, I needed two bologna sandwiches to get one peanut butter sandwich.
0: That was the rate. That was the going rate.
3: Many of the people working in the ICE detention center were inmates from the prison, cleaning, doing other menial jobs. Alcini said the prisoners had more opportunities to be out of their cells than the immigrants did, which reminded me of something another person being detained by ICE told me recently. We're less than prisoners.
4: Their staff, I think, was really violent. Alcini got pepper sprayed by staff there at least one time.
3: Weeks go by. Alcini says officers would come by to ask who was willing to be deported. They would also look for people who were willing to be sent to third countries.
2: ICE will come every day and tell you so-and-so country is willing to take you, and so you just sign and get deported to that country.
0: Did you know anyone who got sent to a third country, to a country that wasn't their home country?
2: Yeah, I knew the Senegalese guy who got sent back to Ghana, but I knew a lot of people who got sent to a third country, countries that they were not from. So I better be detained, then get out and do something good for my life than being sent back and getting killed. Because if you're taking me home, they will kill me. So if you're sending me home, I'll tell you to kill me right now.
3: Alcini and I talked about this a lot. He really means it when he says that he'd rather die in the U.S. than go back to Guinea. He and Andrea are increasingly desperate to get him out of detention. She files a petition known as a writ of habeas corpus. Habeas is one of the bedrock legal rights in a democracy. You cannot be held indefinitely without any actual charges. Andrea wants a judge to evaluate whether ICE could go on holding Alcini. At the Miami Correctional Facility, things are getting worse by the day. These are men from all over the world, locked up in abysmal conditions, with no idea when they might be released.
2: You have to understand the state of mind of people in that kind of situation, because people are hopeless. And so they feel like they have nothing to lose. And so they are always frustrated, and they can take that frustration up onto you.
3: Fights sometimes broke out. Guards reacted harshly. They pepper sprayed men and threw them into solitary confinement, regardless of whether they were instigators or victims. One morning, Alcini is on the breakfast line when he notices another detainee having some sort of emotional breakdown.
2: He was screaming and crying and saying if they don't take him out of there, he's going to hurt someone. The guard said, if you want to kill yourself, kill yourself. You want to kill someone, I don't care.
3: Remember, Alcini is short and thin. In moments like this, he's an easy target. Before Alcini realizes what's even happening, the man is attacking him.
2: This guy comes from behind me while we were waiting for food. He comes from behind me and ripped my dread and then almost took out my eye.
3: When the guards finally get the man off him, Alcini's lost a chunk of hair. His scalp is bleeding. But worse, he's really worried about his eye. He can't open it. It's bleeding badly. When he asks for medical attention,
2: they said they don't care about it. They told me to get out of their face and leave. If I didn't leave, they were going to pepper spray me or stuff like that.
3: Back in the cell later in the morning, when someone comes around to count the detainees, Alcini asks again for medical assistance. The woman doing the count says she'll ask, but she doesn't come back. A few hours later, someone else does, though, with major news, news about a legal development. A judge has finally decided on Alcini's habeas petition, and after 9 months of being held in detention, the judge orders that he has to be released immediately. It's February 12th, 2026.
2: I was sleeping, and then the lady came and called my name. She said, you're going home. I said, going home where? She said, you're going back to New York. You should start packing your stuff. We can't keep you here even for 20 minutes.
3: Andrea is overjoyed. She arranges for a volunteer to pick him up from the detention center, buy him a bus ticket. And by the next day, he's back in New York. And that's where he is now. Kind of back where he started. Learning his way around the city, looking for work, trying to make a life for himself.

0: Alseini isn't the kind of person to talk much about his trauma, but clearly everything he's been through, first in Guinea, now in the U.S., had added a layer of difficulty and chaos to his life. It's surely having an impact on how he thinks about his future. At the time of his release, there were nearly 70,000 people being held in immigration detention, more people than ever. And that number doesn't begin to capture the millions of lives that have been turned upside down by the president's mass deportation campaign. In the meantime, the legal landscape was shifting. The administration's courthouse arrests began to face legal setbacks in court.
1: A federal judge in California is banning federal officials from making arrests at immigration courts nationwide in a setback for the Trump administration's crackdown.
0: In New York, a judge ordered the government to stop detaining people at 26 Federal Plaza, where all of this started for Alseini.
2: In the ruling, the court wrote that while, quote, there is a strong governmental interest in enforcing immigration laws, there is also a serious interest in allowing migrants to pursue asylum claims without fear of arrest.
0: But the morning after the judge's ruling, masked ICE agents were back outside the courthouse, ready to make more arrests. An activist named Peter Melk-Cattell was there at the time. He tried to show them copies of the decision. The image, it reminds me of Alseini leaving the courthouse a year ago, holding a printout from the judge listing the date and time of his next appointment. You'd think the documentation might actually mean something. As Cattell described it later to a local paper, he showed them the decision, and the agents waved him away and said simply, "We don't care." This is the New Yorker Radio Hour. I'm Jonathan Blitzer, sitting in today for David Remnick. More in a moment.

0: This is the New Yorker Radio Hour. I'm Jonathan Blitzer, sitting in today for David Remnick. I'm a staff writer covering immigration, and we're spending all of today's episode on the controversies over immigration in Trump's second term. The enforcement crackdown has been in the headlines almost every week. Just recently, there were two fatal shootings by ICE of unarmed people in a single week. The crackdown has been broadly unpopular, and I wanted to talk with lawmakers in both parties who are dealing with its consequences. I started with Jason Crow. He's a Democratic congressman from Colorado. His district was at the center of some of Trump's most inflammatory rhetoric during the 2024 election, the claim that the city of Aurora, Colorado, had been taken over by a Venezuelan gang. Jason Crow is an Army veteran and a lawyer. He's also the Democratic Party's recruitment co-chair for the midterm elections. So he's an important voice in helping candidates figure out what to say, and particularly how to talk about an issue where Democrats have been on the back foot. Talk to me about your district, because your district has sort of been ground zero for a few different plot lines. I mean, I'm thinking most recently of the recent influx of Venezuelan migrants in particular, and the misinformation spread by Trump on the campaign trail.
1: Yeah, which is all BS. It is. So Aurora is the core of my district. It's about half my population, and it is one of the most diverse cities in the country. And the fact that Donald Trump would try to use it to demonize immigrants and refugees to, you know, serve as a pretext for his mass deportation and tell lies about this gang takeover, which never happened. Mm-hmm. We like many communities, have had criminal gang issues, but the vast majority of it are domestic gangs,
0: right,
1: not transnational gangs. And it's being dealt with. It is being dealt with by local law enforcement. It has been. But, you know, in so many instances, it's not based in the reality. It's the opposite of the reality in our case.

0: place. So we pushed back very, very hard. And those local elected officials who actually joined with Trump to perpetuate that narrative all got beat in the election because our community was like, enough is enough. We're not going to sit here and take that.
1: Why are Democrats seen as not being the party with answers on immigration?
0: Well, Democrats did have a chance to do bigger things than immigration, and we didn't. And what is clear is that we weren't able to hold conflicting views, or what might seem like conflicting views, but they're really not, at the same time. Right? We should be able to say that it's important that we have secure borders. Right? The vast majority of Americans agree with that. Why can't we say that? Right? And at the same time, as we must also be able to say, we are going to enforce the laws against violent criminals. Right? If there are violent immigrant criminal organizations, we will go after those. But that is a very small portion, obviously. Vast majority of violent crime in America is domestic-related violent crime. But we have to be able to say those things to have credibility, to then take the next step and say we want a system based on dignity and humanity, and we want a pathway to citizenship for people that are here, living, working, following the rules, who want to be and will be great Americans, right? But you have to take that first step to have the credibility to take the next steps.
1: And did you feel like during, say, the Biden years, the party didn't take that first step to a sufficient degree?
0: I absolutely feel that. Absolutely. In the Biden campaign, and don't get me wrong, I'm a proud Democrat and I supported the president's campaign, but they were going to come and do an event in Colorado. And the request was, don't talk about immigration. We're not going to talk about the immigration issue. I said, what do you mean we're not going to talk about the immigration issue? It's the single biggest issue in my community. We just had 30,000 Venezuelan immigrants surge into Colorado, the largest number more than Philadelphia and LA combined, right? This is the thing that we're talking about. Everybody's worried about. So I am not going to sit up there and give credence to a campaign and legitimacy to it if you're not going to talk about an issue that everybody needs to talk about.
1: Yeah.
0: Right? I'm just not going to stick my head in the sand on it. So
1: what was their response?
0: Well, I ended up not doing the event.
1: Wow.
0: Right?
1: Wow.
0: I'm not going to be a part of something that I didn't think had legitimacy.
1: Yeah.
0: So there was this sense that if we don't talk about it, if we ignore it, it'll go away, which never works in politics,
1: right?
0: It never works in governing either. So we basically gave the issue to Donald Trump. And then we see the consequences of that, the inhumanity, the brutality, and the violence of his immigration crackdown. And that is in some part a consequence of us ceding ground on the issue.
1: Your role, I mean, among the many things that you do in Congress, you're helping Dems across the country kind of message this issue. I want to hear from you how you're thinking through the messaging element of this.
0: I'm not somebody that believes that you need to choose a lane and just focus on one lane on immigration. Like some people will say, you just have to talk about it through an economic lens. Others will say a morality lens or some combination. I think you can do both. I think we have to do both. And because the cruel inhumanity of this administration is going to increase, right? They're going to do the mass deportation. They're going to continue it. There's been no relenting and no pullback on Stephen Miller's grand vision for mass deportations in America. It's going to happen. And what's going to result from that is people are going to see the extent to which immigrants and refugees are integrated into American society. They're going to see vast swaths of our workforce disappear. They're going to see our businesses shutter. They're going to see our economy contract. They're going to see their friends and neighbors and coworkers disappear from their lives. The children that go to school with our children will someday stop showing up. These are all horrible things.
1: Yeah.
0: So there is a morality and humanity argument as well as an economic one. And we should also be making the economic one. Now, we have a housing crisis, right? We're 200,000 housing units short in Colorado, much like much of the country. Yeah. And close to half of our workforce is disappearing or at risk of deportation in one way or another under the Stephen Miller plan. What is that going to do to the housing crisis, as well as any other service industry in the state? So that's just one example, and every state has examples like it. And you talk to Americans, and they don't disagree with a lot of Democratic Party platform items. But what they do say is that Democrats lack confidence in their convictions. Mm-hmm. They don't have confidence. They seem weak and timid. So go in there, damn it, and own your issue.
1: Congressman, thanks so much for your time.
0: Thank you.
1: Jason Crow is a Democratic representative from Colorado. But the blowback for mass deportations is also something I heard about from one Republican in Congress, Maria Salazar. Salazar is a former TV news anchor who was elected in 2020. Her district includes most of Miami, one of the country's most heavily Latino cities. So Salazar is in a tricky spot. She's a diehard Trump supporter, but her constituents, many of whom voted for Trump, are outraged at how ICE has been operating in their streets. You're a Cuban-American who's generally supportive of the president, but you've broken with him on his signature issue, let's say, immigration.
2: Sure, indeed.
1: Where do you think the president has gone too far or has made kind of fundamental mistakes? Lay out for me where you think the administration has erred in this issue.
2: I think the administration, first of all, enforcement last year in 2025, enforcement went to a place where it did not need to go. Because when the president promised that he was going to deport the bad hombres, we all clapped. Enforcement should have been concentrated on those people who have criminal records and they are illegals or undocumented in this country, not the ones who do not have a criminal record, who did not come in during the Biden years, who have set roots in this country, may have American children, are contributing to five key industries in the country. In other words, they're giving and they're making us stronger as an economy. I think that that enforcement part was misguided and has cost the Hispanics to flee and not consider the GOP their home anymore, which happened in 2024, as you know. 55% of male Hispanics voted for the president for the first time in history, because unfortunately, you know, that we had not spoken to them before. The president did speak, attracted them. They liked Trump. And now because of the enforcement policies, that has crumbled.
1: I know, for example, you know, when you look at the statistics from 2025, ICE arrests in the Miami area are among the highest in the country. The vast majority of people who are being arrested do not have criminal records. And so you've said that the president or the administration needs to, and these are your words, course correct. Are you seeing signs of that? Are you seeing any indication that the administration is paying attention?
2: Some, but not to the degree of what we need. Because I go back, you know, the dignity legislation, which is my signature legislation, addresses those issues. When you look at 80% of Americans, they want some type of immigration reform. Immigration, fix this immigration period. And how can you fix it? Well, I think that the dignity provides a wonderful opportunity, is very much in the middle.
1: She's talking about a piece of legislation called the Dignity Act, the only major immigration bill before Congress right now. Salazar first introduced it in 2023, along with a Democratic co-sponsor, Veronica Escobar of Texas. The bill has since gone through some changes. When it was originally introduced, the Dignity Act offered a path to citizenship for people who are undocumented. Salazar later removed that path to citizenship. But for now, the bill still doesn't seem to be going anywhere.
2: Washington is not understanding it. The GOP is not really understanding, does not have the foresight, the understanding. There's a disconnect within my own party. And I think dignity, after 5 years of thinking about it and making it better, evolving this legislation, we have a perfect vehicle for the president to embrace.
1: What is your sense right now of the biggest roadblocks to the Dignity Act? I mean, the White House has to be one of them.
2: Lack of understanding, lack of foresight, lack of not understanding that the Republican Party needs what you call the swing voting bloc of the Hispanics, which is the largest minority at this hour and is the fastest minority growing in the country. If you want to win elections, because elections have consequences, you need to have votes.
1: You've said, you've written that addressing the president, you've said you could be for immigration what Lincoln was for slavery and Reagan was for communism. I guess the general question I have is,

0: is.
1: Tell me.
0: It's unmistakable that, you know, the president, I mean, look, he's endorsed, you know, your reelection bid and so on. So there's been support.
1: Yep. And he treats me really well. And right. I told him the other day, hey, sir, are you, you're not mad at me. You're not. Okay, come give me a kiss. And he did.
0: but then we pan out a bit. And I look at the kind of sum total of the actions taken by the White House. I mean, we just got a ruling from the Supreme Court on birthright citizenship, which the Trump administration has tried to end. I mean, these are foundational assaults on even the most basic understanding of who belongs here. That doesn't fly in the face of the legislation you're trying to move through Congress?
1: Well, listen, you know how politics works, that one day is white and the next day is black and vice versa. Mm-hmm. So I have all the hope in the world that before the president is out of the White House, he will be the one signing this bill because he's a smart guy and he gets that he could be for immigration what Lincoln was for slavery. I'm sure that Lincoln had a pretty tough time convincing the Union or the North to side with the South. You know, I'm sure that it was not easy for Lincoln. But I do think that this is going to hit the White House and is going to be suddenly, like the Bible says, you know, things happen with President Trump suddenly. Mm-hmm. And he will get it because he is a business guy. And not only that, he is construction and hospitality. What does that tell you? Those two need a lot of hands. And most of those hands come from the immigrant community.
0: I mean, what kind of things are you hearing? I mean, from the start of the president's second term to now, what sorts of things are you hearing on the local level from constituents?
1: The Republicans who voted for Trump, the independents who voted for Salazar and for Trump are saying, we did not vote for this. Hmm. We do not want those who do not have a criminal record and are contributing to construction, hospitality, agricultural, manufacturing, or healthcare to be taken out. Because mm-hmm. the reality here is that it's true that those people broke the law. Of course they did. But someone let them stay for 20 years. Mm-hmm. So right now, those people may have assets, they have American children, and they have a job that needs them. Mm-hmm. So that's reality. And I am starting to tell the president, Mr. President, you got to change the way when it comes to immigration. Mm-hmm. Otherwise, we're not going to have a Republican Party. Hmm. Period.
0: Yeah.
1: Mr. President, listen to what I'm telling you, sir. You're a smart guy. You are playing with fire.
0: Hmm. Thank you, Congresswoman.
1: Okay. Un abrazo. Thank you.
0: Ciao.
1: Bye.
0: Representative Maria Salazar of Florida. Her congressional district includes much of Miami. I'm Jonathan Blitzer. You can find my reporting on immigration at newyorker.com, including a piece we just published about a detention facility in Texas. That's at newyorker.com. David Remnick will be back with you next week. Thanks for listening.
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4: 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I'm Sarojah Coelho. CBC News is next.

0: Good morning, Sean.
1: Good morning, Bill.
0: Good morning, Alex.
2: Good morning, Bill.
0: Yesterday went well. You decided to come back?
2: Yes, I'm enjoying my work trip to Weekendville.
0: Coffee?
2: Yes, with one sugar.
0: One sugar? Sean's on it.
1: Yeah, I'm learning the orders here. Learning the orders.
2: Yeah, but I need oat milk. Okay. Not regular milk.
0: Okay, oh, yeah, right. Don't worry. That's all we have is oat milk. Puts a little cinnamon in it once in a while. You wouldn't think it would work, but it works.
2: Love that.
0: Well, team, we all ready for another weekend morning? Soundtrack to your breakfast? Local programming across the Maritimes?
1: Well, I'm ready to make breakfast.
2: Let's start with that. Yeah.
0: Live in the moment.
1: Yeah.
0: Live in the moment. Beautiful morning out there. A little chilly.
2: Mm-hmm. I think it was 12 out there when I checked before I left.
0: Still in the double digits.
2: Yeah, which I love. Yeah. Cool. You know?
1: It is rare in a morning that I would step outside in July and feel like, oh, geez, I should put a sweater on this morning.
2: Is it September already?
0: Yeah. A couple of makeup baseball games today, so hopefully when Andrew joins us, she doesn't have rain in that forecast. We've had a lot of games rained out. What do we got? Bacon and eggs? Ooh, the fried onions. Sean's fried onions are top-notch.
2: Ooh.
0: Hey, we got to listen to the news, and we'll get back at it in about 4.5.
3: From CBC News, The World This Hour, I'm Neil Kumar. Thousands of people in British Columbia are on high alert as wildfires rage across the province, prompting more evacuation orders. There are over 100 wildfires burning as of Saturday afternoon. And as Janella Hamilton reports, officials say some buildings have been destroyed.
4: The Pear Lake wildfire is one of several burning near Clinton in BC's Cariboo region. The fires led to the evacuation of the entire village Friday, and by the weekend, more people were put on alert. Stephen Larrabee lives just outside Clinton. He says he chose to stay behind despite the evacuation order, but left as flames moved towards his property. He says his home, his daughter's home, and his livelihood are gone.
5: I lost all my equipment, my excavators, my dozers, everything I own.
4: Officials say at least a dozen buildings have been impacted by nearby fires. On Saturday, the mayor of Clinton said the village had been preserved from major loss. The BC government says 1,300 properties are on evacuation order. Several highways are closed due to wildfires across the province. Smoke from those fires prompting air quality warnings for much of BC's southern interior. Janella Hamilton, CBC News, Vancouver.
3: In Berlin, one person has been killed and at least 16 others have been injured after a vehicle drove into a crowd at the Pride Parade.
6: We have a beautiful quiet today, and now it's a terrible situation. Yeah, it's very difficult for me. I'm shocked.
3: Police say they have identified a suspect who has not been arrested. They say the suspect has ties to Islamic extremists in the German capital. The incident took place on St. Christopher Day, which is one of Europe's biggest annual LGBT plus events. Police say the manhunt for the driver continues. Tropical storm Genevieve has now strengthened into a hurricane. The Category 1 hurricane is now in the Pacific Ocean, southwest of Mexico. According to the National Hurricane Center in Miami, Genevieve has maximum sustained winds of 130 kilometers per hour. In the Democratic Republic of Congo, striking health workers were protesting at an Ebola treatment center on Saturday to demand 2 months of unpaid salaries. They warned that they can no longer respond to the growing outbreak without more government support. That job action comes as the official number of Ebola cases reaches nearly 3,000. In eastern Syria, at least 35 people are dead after two passenger buses collided. At least 30 people were injured. Local state media reports one of the buses was carrying members of Syria's internal security forces. It's not clear what caused the crash. A member of the

Good morning. Happy Sunday. Welcome to local programming here on CBC Radio 1. It is weekend mornings, the soundtrack to your breakfast, and as always, I have your Sunday morning slow rise to get things moving slowly, getting those feet from the bed down into the slippers. We're going to start with a New Brunswick harp player. Her name is harpist KT.

0: Hey, be honest. Hands up if you had a New Brunswick harp player covering Green Day on your bingo card this morning. There's harpist KT out of New Brunswick covering Green Day's Good Riddance, Time of Your Life. Harpist KT, also known as Kristen Tochko. Good morning. Lovely to see you. 7 minutes after six. Awfully early. We are seeing some light on the horizon here in Weekendville, though. Don't see any clouds. No wind. It's a little chilly for late August, or for late July. It'd be chilly for late August as well. Anywho, I've got some help today. I'm Bill Roach. Sean Ryan's in the studio kitchen with me. Good morning, Sean.
1: Good morning.
0: There is a cat that'll show up at some point. And Alex Guy. Good morning, Alex.
2: Good morning, Bill.
0: It went all right yesterday. You're back. Mm-hmm. You're back for breakfast again. It's Sean's cooking that brings you back, isn't it?
2: And there's a place setting for me today, which is great.
0: Oh, he knows what he's doing. We've got the soundtrack to your breakfast coming up here in just a moment. But first, let's say hello to our friend Andrew Lamb down at the CBC local news desk. Hello, Andrew Lamb.
3: Morning, Bill.
0: How are you?
3: Good.
0: Good, good. You have a few local headlines to tell us about.
3: Yes. So in New Brunswick, a company planning a massive solar farm in rural Tantramar must first find a buyer for the electricity it plans to produce. Cameron Farquharson will tell us about the history of pride parades on PEI. And still on PEI, Camp Genchef, a camp that's been providing programming for adults and children with intellectual disabilities, is expanding to year-round services. Full newscast at 6:30.
0: Oh. And how about the weather forecast?
3: Generally sunny, and for some areas, becoming a mix of sun and cloud this afternoon.
0: Very good. Thank you, Andrew. Andrew's back at 6:30. All the details. You want to play a game? Where do you think the hotspot in the Maritimes is right now? You'll never get it. It's on PEI again. This is three weekends in a row that PEI's had the hotspots early in the morning. It's 18 degrees in North Cape, down to 13 in Harrington. For the cold spot on PEI, Nova Scotia, quite the range actually, 17 degrees on North Mountain in Cape Breton, down to 6 degrees in Parsborough this morning, extra blanket kind of territory. In New Brunswick, 15 degrees is the warmest, that's in Bas-Quetiquette, it's down to 6 degrees in Grand Manan as well. Well, bundle up, find a comfy spot. We've got the soundtrack to your breakfast here on CBC Radio 1, and we're going to start with a Gaelic piece from Cassie and Maggie, with their friend Dave Gunning playing bass on this. It's from their latest album, Golden Coal. Cassie and Maggie with I Long to Return.

0: Cassie and Maggie starting off our Sunday edition of the Soundtrack to Your Breakfast. Alex is with us this weekend. And of course, before we let you into the studio kitchen, we checked your CV. And you studied Celtic Studies.
1: I did.
0: At St. Evex in Antigonish, Nova Scotia.
1: So I did.
0: Do you want to take a crack at that Gaelic name?
1: I'm pretty sure, and Cassie and Maggie, if you're listening, I'm sorry if I butcher this.

0: But I think it is Bujanach Lum Chiliug.
1: More likely that their mom Anita is listening. So Anita, don't
0: Anita,
1: pass it
0: let
1: on.
0: Me know.
1: I think you did well. I think you did well. We're going to go across the causeway. They are from Andy Ganesh, of course. We're heading into Cape Breton for our next song. A 19-year-old singer-songwriter from Cape Breton just put out a brand new song on Friday. You've got an all-star list of musicians on this one. Michael Ryan, friend of Weekend Mornings, also from Town Heroes. He recorded it, he mixed it, he produced it, he mastered the song, he plays guitar, he's on backing vocals. You got Patrick Murphy of the Boojums from Port Hawkesbury on drums, Blanche Israel playing cello, and Nick Patterson on bass. This is the new one from Kara Kennedy. It's called Between the Lines.

gorgeous song. Jessica Rae and the Ramshackle Parade with Sunshine Baby. Before that, we heard a new voice out of Cape Breton, Kara Kennedy, with Between the Lines. 21 minutes after 6 o'clock, Sunshine Baby, Jessica Rae, they're out of New Brunswick. I'm on my way to New Brunswick next week. If you're bouncing around the area, 506 Festival, and you see me, sometimes I'm very friendly. Come say hi. I'm easy to find. I'm quite tall. Speaking of New Brunswick, here's Stompin' Tom Connors.

0: Quick note for you, Alex. You cannot put Stompin' Tom Connors in the Mystery Vocalist Contest.
1: I'll remember that.
0: That can be no one but Stompin' Tom with his song New Brunswick and Mary. Got an email yesterday. After the show, we had talked quite a bit about Stan Rogers on the program yesterday morning because the Stan Rogers Folk Festival is happening in Canso. We had Con O'Brien from the Irish Descendants on the show telling us how it was going in Canso. You can still find that on the CBC Listen app. Although, we are hearing from some people in some parts of the Maritimes, the CBC Listen app isn't working. We woke up Greg from accounting. She's on it. Anywho, after the Stan Rogers conversation, we got this email. It says, "Dear Bill, this letter will come to you too late, but it is far overdue, so no time like the present. I'm a huge fan of Stan Rogers. I'm also a huge fan of Garnet Rogers. So here's the thing. Every year, all the media extol the virtues of Stan and his amazing ability to grab our hearts and imaginations and give them a good shake. His voice is unique in the world, and only two people almost sound like him. Those are Garnet and Carl Bond. Stan's voice could stand alone, but it doesn't have to. What everyone seems to forget is that the way the songs are presented to us is down to the way that they are arranged. The vocals and all of the instruments must meld together to make a perfect vehicle for that amazing voice. These are almost entirely due to the musical genius of Garnet. Stan recognized Garnet's talents when both were very young. In fact, Stan dragged his younger brother out of school to work with him when his songs began to take off. Garnet worked in the studio as a leader of the band and musical arranger. He was an essential cog in the bigger wheel, especially on the tours where his versatility as a musician and his instinctive understanding of what was needed at any particular moment when things would go wrong were often called upon. Garnet was the flip side of the coin, and Stan knew it. Garnet went on to have a successful career as a songwriter, as a singer-songwriter and captivating storyteller. He's also a brilliant writer. I read his first book, Night Drive. Literally couldn't put it down. What I am trying to say is this. How about giving Garnet some love? Yours truly, Marjorie McHattie." Marjorie, 100% agree with everything you've said in there. Kudos to you. Kudos to Garnet Rogers.

Garnet Rogers with Old Campfires. Thanks to Marjorie McHattie, who wrote in yesterday to give Garnet his flowers. Oh, time flies. Almost time for the 6:30 news already. Oh, I'm not going to say much more, actually. Ned Landry's going to play us there.

0: take that back. I'm going to say one more thing. If you've got a friend or a relative out there that has texted you or called you and said, oh no, I can't get Weekend Mornings on the CBC Listen app this morning, send them this advice. It seems to be working for some people. If you switch your location on the CBC Listen app to Halifax or Sydney, it's not perfect. It's not completely showing up, but the live radio part of it seems to be working on the Halifax, Sydney site, CBC Listen. Or you can listen old school on your radio. We'll be back after the news. Bill, Sean, Alex keeping you company this morning. It's 6:30.
1: This is CBC News serving the Maritimes. Good morning, I'm Andrew Lamb. Here's what's making news. In New Brunswick, a company planning a 150-megawatt solar farm in rural Tantramar must first find a buyer for the electricity it plans to produce. NB Power is one possible customer for the power produced by the Cookville Solar Project, but the power could also be sold to neighboring jurisdictions through the region's open access transmission tariff system. NB Power Chief Commercial Officer Brad Cody says the utility put out a call for renewable energy projects last May. Cody says the Cookville proposal is one of many the utility is considering.
2: We still aren't on the other side of that process yet to announce what projects are being awarded, but I can tell you we've had many meetings with the Cooksville Solar Station and as well as other proponents across New Brunswick in the renewable energy field. It's an exciting project. We're hopeful that there's a way to make it happen, but the only way we can make it happen at NB Power is if we can have a cost-effective business case that's accepted by the Energy and Utilities Board.
1: Cookville Solar hopes to begin construction in 2027 and start producing power by the spring of 2029. A free tool called Halifax Fire Alerts is now available for emergency information. HRM resident Anthony Probert's family was evacuated during the 2023 wildfire in Hammond's Plains. He says he had a hard time navigating the mountain of information for fire and emergency service updates. Probert has launched a free digital tool to centralize fire and emergency information in the Halifax Regional Municipality. He uses open data from municipal and provincial agencies for direct updates.
3: We do have those alerts. And this is definitely supplemental to that. You know, this isn't a 911 emergency service. You know, I'm not trying to replace 911. But what I am trying to do is get as much information to the users as possible in one spot.
1: The digital tool climbed to the App Store's top 100 within hours of launch. In other news, there was loud music, cheering, stilt walkers, and a sea of rainbow in downtown Charlottetown this weekend as hundreds took part in the province's annual Pride Parade. But if you ask organizers of the island's first ever event over 30 years ago, the celebration was not always this way. Cameron Farquharson tells us more.
4: Deb Berrigan remembers a time when Pride parades looked a lot different. She led the very first one on PEI 32 years ago, with much fewer participants and a lot less acceptance. She says it's powerful to see how it's evolved.
5: In that first parade, we had things thrown at us, most notably, I think, oranges. We are who we are, and we enjoy showing that off on parade day.
4: Troy Perot-Sanderson has his own memories of that first parade. He says back then it was a march for basic human rights. Now it can be more about celebration.
6: It gives me absolute peace to see these people celebrating who they are and not hide in shame anymore.
4: Hundreds of people took part in this year's celebration. Berrigan says while the parade may only be one day a year, its impact is year-round.
5: When I can go into a store and see two women or two men with a child and very happy as a family, that makes me proud and makes me

0: good that I had even that small little bit to do with that acceptance.
1: Cameron Farquharson, CBC News, Charlottetown.
2: Chris Murphy of the rock band Sloan has an unusual gig coming up. He'll be touring in Europe, playing REM songs in a band fronted by acclaimed actor Michael Shannon. Richard Woodbury brings us this story.
3: The songs of Sloan are a part of Canadiana, but for bassist and frontman Chris Murphy, he'll soon find himself temporarily playing the music of the American rock institution, REM.
4: Well, I'm a little bit nervous about it, but I think it's going to be really fun.
3: The group is called Michael Shannon and Jason Narducci and Friends. Shannon has twice been nominated for Best Supporting Actor at the Academy Awards for his work in the films Revolutionary Road and Nocturnal Animals. Murphy got the gig because he's friends with two of the people in Shannon's band. The group's regular bassist is unavailable, so Murphy got the call. The group is playing 9 shows in September in the United Kingdom and Ireland. Murphy says it's ironic he'll be playing with the group. His Sloan bandmate, Jay Ferguson, is actually a huge REM fan.
4: I think he was just kind of rolling his eyes because REM is kind of his band, more so than mine. But I got the call.
3: Luckily for Ferguson, he'll be in London at the time, and Murphy is promising free tickets to the show. Richard Woodbury, CBC News, Halifax.
2: That is your news, and here's a look at the weather forecast from Environment Canada. Today, generally sunny with a very high UV index for southwest Nova Scotia, as well as northern and eastern New Brunswick, becoming a mix of sun and cloud this afternoon. Highs ranging from 23 to 29 degrees in the region, except a cooler 16 to 21 for some coastal areas of PEI and mainland Nova Scotia. For northern Nova Scotia, the Annapolis Valley, and most of New Brunswick, hot and humid weather is expected to cause some discomfort.
5: Thank you, Andrew. Andrew Lamb down at the CBC Local News Desk. Headlines after 7, details at 7:30 if you're just rolling out of bed. Welcome to Weekend Mornings. Soundtrack to your breakfast. Could you use a little Nina Simone? Of course you could. Who couldn't?

takes me back to one of my favorite weekends in Fredericton at Harvest Music Festival many years ago. Nathaniel Ray Liff and the Night Sweats playing in the main tent. We had just

Come listen to Iron Maiden with me. Or Wheatus next weekend in St. John at the Area 506 Festival. I hope to see you there. I'll have a pocket full of coasters to hand out. I'm Bill Roach. That's Sean Ryan. Alex Guy here in the studio kitchen with us. Greg from accounting. Do us all a favor. Get out there and have a wonderful Sunday.

basic human themes of eating and the fear of being eaten, of what it means to belong or to subsume another person, another community, of recognition. I think there were also ways that the Odyssey has never felt in a way more relevant, even though it also is such an ancient and in some ways very alien narrative depicting both a fully mythical, was never real kind of world, but also very alien in its social assumptions and social world. And yet also the archaic Greek period was a time of diaspora, of migration, of this sort of

0: the Mediterranean world, building colonies, interacting with people who were not like them. So these themes of globalization that are so pressing in the 21st century were also pressing in the time of the poem's composition. And so it's sort of engaging with a time like our own. And then also the archaic Greek period was this time of extraordinary technological change, both with the advent of the alphabet and with the advent of iron for weapons and tools. So technological change along with globalization, that's us, but that's also them. So the poem is looking, is reflecting us back to ourselves through this really fascinating Alice in Wonderland looking glass.
1: And you're returning to it again. As you say, you're halfway through another translation of it, which is, I mean, that's just so fascinating. What? Why?
0: Why? Why? I mean, it's partly because I'm addicted and I can't stop. But it's all, I mean, I could just keep reading Homer in Greek and not do another translation. It's that So with my Iliad translation, I let myself have a few more lines than the original in every passage. So it wasn't line for line. I gave up on the line for line constraint, which I did with the Odyssey because I very much wanted to convey the thrilling, rapid pace of the original poetry. But I also felt, when I was something like three quarters of the way through, this is slightly too tight of a constraint. If I just had a couple more syllables, I could do more with that long word. And so the concept of the new one is that it's longer, it's more lines than the original. And I'm also very much expanding the end notes in the back. And I'm using more repetitions because I have more syllables to play around with in order to do that. So it's in some ways very similar in approach. I still use iambic pentameter. I still want the reader to hear the music and alliteration. I still want to convey the proto-dramatic qualities and the intense emotions and the clarity of the original, but I want to just use more lines, and that changes everything.
1: So is it really different so far? Or are you finding that you're returning to some of the same phrasing?
0: It's very different, I think, but you'll have to see.
1: Yeah, I can't. I really can't wait. You have a book of essays coming out in September, I believe, all about how to engage with ancient literature. And you end it with some rules for translating, which I thought were really interesting. And I let's just ask you about one of them, number 7, where you write, if the original makes you laugh, cry, feel excited, get goosebumps, feel puzzled, get bored, be charmed, etc., then the translation should create those effects on its readers. So I want to ask you, Emily Wilson, after decades of being so closely involved with the Odyssey, so deeply, deeply immersed, which passages are giving you goosebumps this Odyssey summer as you go through your new translation?
0: Oh, that's a beautiful question. Beautiful question. Thank you for that. I don't think I've ever been asked that. I love it. Oh gosh, it's so hard to decide. I mean, I would say first one that comes to my mind is the reunion of Telemachus and Odysseus in the original Odyssey. There's this amazing and I think very, very memorable, beautiful simile where Telemachus realizes that this old beggar in disguise is his father, whom he's been waiting for desperately for so long. And they embrace and they start crying together. And there's a simile saying they wept like birds of prey whose chicks have been killed by the hunters. And they're crying like those bereaved birds. Mm-hmm. And I just think that's so powerful and beautiful because it gives you this sense of, in some ways, this is a happy moment. They're together at last after 20 years of absence. But you also have that sense, which is beautifully not spelled out in the main narrative, of there's so much lost, there's so much pain, and that also they're together as birds of prey, and that their togetherness will entail going hunting together.
1: Wow, what a beautiful way to end. Thank you so much for speaking to me. It's been such a thrill.
0: Thank you so much. That was lovely.
1: Emily Wilson is a professor of classics at the University of Pennsylvania, translator of the Odyssey and the Iliad, and author of the upcoming book, Crossing the Wine Dark Sea.

from his 1991 album, A Class Act, that's Oliver Jones with Tippin' Home from Sunday School. The legendary Montreal jazz pianist died this past week at age 91. And he'll play us out this week on the Sunday Magazine. Our team is Levi Garber, Howard Goldenthal, Andrea Huang, Pete Mitten, and Austin Pomeroy. We had additional help this week from studio director Susan McReynolds. Our senior producer this week is Sarah Joyce Battersby. Our executive producer is Brian Colton. 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And share your thoughts about anything you hear by sending an email to sunday@cbc.ca. What on Earth is up next on CBC Radio? And next week, the show will be hosted by Saroja Coelho. She'll be here at the mic. I'm Megan Williams. Thanks for tuning in and enjoy the rest of your weekend.

I'm Paul Haverschrood, and you're listening to an encore presentation of The Cost of Living. Let's class this joint up a bit, shall we? One of Shakespeare's most famous pieces of wisdom is in Hamlet. To thine own self be true. Updating that for today, the bard might say, let your freak flag fly. Embrace your true self. Be authentic, wherever you are, even at work. But Thomas Chamorro for music?

0: So if I'm an employee, then what version of myself, what part of myself do I bring forward?
1: The best you can. It's in a way no different from like when you go to a job interview. I would say if anybody goes to a job interview thinking that they should just be themselves, they should prepare for being not just unemployed, but also unemployable. You know, people like Steve Jobs.

your own kids call you out in a way that's real, that's true, that they see a truth in you, that you feel like you've let, like, tricked the world into, you know, not seeing about you. And when your kid calls you out for it, it really feels like you can't go on living. You know, it just feels like I will never be able to survive this, you know, when they just have this power over you. And so I've definitely experienced that with my daughter. And so there's a big scene towards the end of the book where this happens, that Taylor Swift comes.

If you want to see photos of Anthony, Dominic, and Gabe just soaking up the sights in Canada, head on over to our CBC Now or Never Facebook and Instagram page. This is Now or Never. I'm Trevor.

0: The Sheepdogs became a multi-platinum selling band, winning multiple Junos and touring the world. But as all that was going on, Sam's life outside the band was changing.
1: So in 2018, I had testicular cancer. And when I was diagnosed and had my surgery and went through my radiation treatment, my wife was pregnant with our first child, Lucy. And so it was definitely a, you know, real turning point in my life and a time for a lot of reflection. And I had to miss a couple Sheepdogs tours, which had never happened before because I'd been with the band since day one. Then we went on tour when my daughter was, you know, not even 2 months old.

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1: Feel that? 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From coast to coast, Canada's first professional women's soccer league is bringing the heat. 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

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Each week, we bring you a different crime told by the storyteller who knows it best. I'm going to be talking to people who have spent years, even decades, thinking about some of the most riveting and complex crimes in recent history. These are the people who know all the ins and outs, every twist and turn. And even if you think you know everything about a case, these storytellers are going to bring you something

0: be like very colorful characters. They have like names that kind of sound like they come out of action movies. Like the dude's like King Canal or Heavy Duty or whatever. Like that's how people know them around town. So for a guy to be going around calling himself Jesse James, it's like, oh, another weird dude. Well, there are a lot of weird dudes here. So
1: did you ever come to any conclusion about why he chose the name Jesse James? Did he have some kind of connection to the original outlaw? Do you think that that was something that appealed to him in any way?
0: Oh, for sure. There's definitely this romantic kind of image that we all have of Jesse James, this guy who's totally free, running from the law, living life in his own terms. And I think this Jesse very much tried to emulate that in his time in Squamish. He was basically flying under the radar under a fake name, never like avoiding authority. And we've seen that he took great pains to avoid authority. He was literally also running from the law in many cases because he was running from people who were trying to sue him. And then prior to that, people who he pissed off during his stint as a Nazi. So he was always running, changing shape, changing form, finding new lives and these new identities. And Squamish really allowed him to do that because he's literally just out in the middle of the woods, camping in his truck, just living life on his own terms.
1: Interesting too, because people knew he was very wealthy, right?
0: There were whispers. So it wasn't an absolute fact, but there were a lot of rumors around town that he would be flashing cash, that he had like a fortune stored in this weird thing called Bitcoin that nobody could understand. But at the same time, there'd be people be like, well, if you're so rich, why do you live in a truck? This makes no sense. And then we've encountered people who kind of were talking about that paradox where like he'd come in and because like he definitely loves being the center of attention. He'd talk mm-hmm. about how spectacularly wealthy he was. And then one shop owner would just be like, listen, man, you live in a truck. What's going on here? And then he takes out these wads of cash, like a pop can width of cash and throws it on the table. And it's just like, well, what do you think of me now, basically? And then the guy's just like, oh, okay.
1: Can we go back to his death? So what did police find? They found that he was shot, right? That's how they think he died before the car was put on fire.
0: That's correct.
1: What else do we know about his death? What have the police told us about their investigation, about where they're at with things?
0: Yeah, it's been a very long and very arduous investigation because the police have been looking into this for quite some time. And when we try and talk to them, unfortunately, they kind of keep on going back to the same things where like, yeah, we're looking into it. We can give out like these details that basically he was shot, the car was burned. Sorry, excuse me, truck. But when we try to press them further, they cannot or will not give us any details. So a lot of what we try to do in this story is try to flesh out a little bit more detail around like who could have done it, why did it happen, how did it happen? And we run through a number of different theories that lead up to that point in the story. But at least on the cops' end, it seems like it's a very tough case for them because they've been very close-lipped about it. And it's been 5 years as of this recording time, about 5 years since they made that announcement about his true identity. And there haven't been any breakthroughs on the cops' end. So it's kind of, yeah, a very big question mark. And we like to, at least in our part of the story, dig into like, well, what's going on?
1: Yeah. Do you have any theories? What do you think? Who do you think killed him?
0: Oh man, there's so many. So like my personal inclination is that if this guy, you know, had a mouth on him and was flashing cash around, someone who likes money, and there are a lot of people who like money around town, probably was just like, oh, okay, well, here's a guy that has amazing amounts of cash on him.